0: British Prime Minister Sir Keir Starmer says he will ban social media sites for the under-16s and impose restrictions on gaming and live streaming platforms in some of the most far-reaching online restrictions globally. Mr. Starmer said on Monday he would introduce sweeping changes to social media regulation to better protect the well-being of children when they're online. "It is clear to me a full ban is the right choice," he said, adding that while it would not be easy, the government had agency in pushing back against the power of big technology companies. Britain has increasingly toughened its approach to tech companies in recent years, urging or forcing them to impose age verification, adapt their algorithms, and most recently prevent children from circulating nude images taken on mobile phones. But with a growing awareness of the mental health risks posed by children spending too much time online, Sir Keir has decided to go further after speaking to parents and considering evidence from Australia, which brought in a ban for under-16s last year. Sir Keir, who is likely to face a leadership channel in the coming weeks, said people rightly expected action. Australia was the first country to ban social media for children under 16, blocking them in December from platforms including TikTok, YouTube, Instagram, and Facebook. Since then, a raft of countries have said they were looking to regulate access to social media amid mounting concerns over the impact on children's health and safety. Britain has consulted teachers, parents, and young people on new restrictions, including a possible ban for under-16s, as well as curfews, app time limits, and curbs on what the government has described as addictive design features. It received more than 116,000 responses from parents, industry and young people. More than 83% of parents who responded said risks from social media outweighed benefits, while 90% backed a minimum age of 16 to access social media platforms. While many parents and politicians backed a ban, some psychologists and researchers have said there was no proof that it would work, and a group of school children in London told Reuters they had a conflicted relationship with the technology. UK Prime Minister says he will ban social media for under-16s. That's from BBC London on the 15th of June.
1: And on the 14th of June from the New Daily, Iran deal never closer, but fuel price pain might remain. Both the United States and Iran are signaling that a deal to end fighting in Iran is close. This is the 39th time that US President Donald Trump has declared that a deal is imminent, but this time Iran has agreed, with Foreign Minister Saeed Abbas Araghchi saying an agreement has never been closer. Trump reposted Araghchi's statement, which also asked the media not to speculate about the content of the deal. Pakistani Prime Minister Shehbaz Sharif, who has been mediating between the sides, said, "A final agreed-upon text of the peace deal has been reached, and Pakistan is now working closely with both sides to finalize the next steps." But Australian motorists are unlikely to get the benefits from any deal because of the looming end of the fuel tax cut. Analysts said even if such a deal were reached, the impact on Australian petrol and diesel prices would be minimal. While fuel prices spiked in the immediate aftermath of American and Israeli strikes on Iran, in most states and territories, they are now lower than before the war, mainly because of halving of the fuel excise. Prime Minister Anthony Albanese and Energy Minister Chris Bowen have been both setting expectations the tax cut will likely wind up from July, but sources said the measure was under almost weekly review. If an end to the war is announced in the next few weeks, oil prices would likely trend down gradually, AMP Chief Economist Shane Oliver told AAP. If oil prices stay where they are now and the fuel tax cuts are reversed, then

0: about women and their wisdom, and she's now Hicklin's manager. I booked her for her first comedy show at Local Laughs at the local Tap House in St Kilda, alongside comedians Anthony Limo Lehman and Claire Hooper, Parsons says. Hicklin has since performed in panels and performed at venues including the Sydney Opera House and the Sorrento Writers Festival. She is often introduced as the oldest sit-down stand-up comedian in the world. Wearing multicoloured jackets, Hicklin makes a bright splash on a stage and tells yarns from a full laugh. As she was growing up in Manchester, her father Alfred sent her to elocution lessons and encouraged her to recite children's poems, and during World War II she was evacuated due to Nazi bombing raids. As an adult, after working as a nurse in North America and Australia, Hicklin met her future husband Bill in Melbourne. They had three children and ran a lottery and pet shop in Caulfield, and later a reproduction doll-making shop in Brighton. In 2017, Hicklin sold Hughes's letters to the British Library for £10,000, which is about 19,000 Aus dollars, and she likes that her maiden name, Gratidge, is now found in the same institution as Mozart's scores and Shakespeare's handwritten notes. Her next one-woman show will be boldly named Sylvia Plath Stole My Boyfriend. And rather than moping about the problems of ageing, Hicklin likes to recite from a poem that she wrote. I'm still quite feisty at 40. I refuse to submit my age. I'd much prefer to be naughty than wise and smug as a sage. Perchance a lover came calling with chocolates, perfume and flowers. Could I possibly come to the party and raise my seductive powers? Hear, hear, Marianne. The stage performances energise her, she says. You have to have a purpose, a plan, she explains. It's to keep my brain going. Her son, Boyd, says, oh, look, my mum's a force of nature. She's got more energy in her 90s than I have in my 50s, which is kind of embarrassing. She's inspiring and challenging in equal measure, but that's the mother-son relationship dynamic, and I love her to bits. Well, that's a great story. So what did she say? I've got to say this to everybody. She said, where's that phrase? Hang on. Where is it? She said to everybody in the house, comedian, she Graham. Yes, she stood up at the performance and she said, get on with your life. And there you are, Marianne. So that's what we're doing. We're getting on with our life.
1: Yes, I think that is sage advice, isn't it?
0: It's sage advice.
1: Indeed.
0: So that came from Carolyn Webb in the Age of the Weekend, and she called it, this 95-year-old sit-down comedian is just getting started.
1: Well, now we're off to the Age Sunday Life magazine from the 14th of June and the regular column What I Know About Women, and today it's Rove McManus that... Who is talking to him? Jane Rocker is talking to him, and it's Rove McManus. Occupation, comedian, age 52, relationship status, married, and best known for hosting the TV talk show Rove. My maternal grandmother, Faye Bryden, was a country girl from WA. She was an incredible baker. My grandfather, Bill Bryden, was a prisoner of war in World War II. He began corresponding with Granny after his best mate, Ken, her brother, was killed in action. As soon as he was free at the end of the war, they married. My paternal grandmother was known as Mac. Her real name was Johanna. She lived until the age of 101. My mum, Coralie, is one of the coolest women I know. She made incredible school lunches until year 12. I never went through a rebellious stage as a teenager because I actually really got along with her. She was always a shoulder to cry on and ready to listen. I told Mum I was moving out of home in Perth to give comedy a go in Melbourne when I was 21. I'm still shocked that my parents said yes. Mum told me to defer my degree and not give it away entirely. She said to give it 12 months. I sold my car, funded my trip, and kept spare funds with Mum, an emergency stash if needed. I have two older sisters, Catherine,

all 150 lower house seats, and the 8 state and territory Senate contests, using the same preferential and proportional counts as the Australian Electoral Commission. On that basis, the model projects one nation winning 58 seats in the House of Representatives and 12 of the 40 Senate seats turning over at the next election, giving a total of 15 senators. Applied to its projected 2028 vote tally, the new $5 a vote rate would see one nation entitled to about $50.7 million, about 8 times one nation's 2025 public funding. With the post-2028 election party room comprising 73 MPs and senators, One Nation would receive a further $6.3 million in administrative funding on top of its per-vote entitlement. Queensland goes to the polls in October 2028, with the Climate 200 modelling projecting a funding entitlement of $14.2 million. Western Australia follows in March 2029. With public funding projected at $5.1 million. South Australia returns to the polls in March 2030, with public funding projected at $6.1 million. In Victoria, where another state election will be due in November 2030, Climate 200 projects public funding worth $17.6 million. New South Wales taxpayers could kick in an extra $11.6 million at the March 2031 state election. Looking ahead to the 2031 federal election, which, if its parliament and the next parliament both run the full 3 years, would be due in May 2031. Holmes Accord's modelling projects that, if one nation's primary vote held at the current level of 31%, it would generate a per-vote public funding entitlement of $57,294,880, calculated at the indexed $5 a vote base rate. The huge increase in public funding is likely to present something of a dilemma for Hanson, who has previously signalled her strong opposition to political parties accepting public funding. If you are really serious about it, stop putting your hand out and taking the electoral funding every time elections held, because the people are fed up with it, Hanson told the Senate in 2018. It's take, take, take. That's what people see from this House all the time. And you're not prepared to be upfront and honest with the Australian people. Special Minister of State Don Farrell, the architect of the new federal funding laws, says a headline figure that could potentially flow through to One Nation disguises the onerous transparency obligations and other strict requirements that the new laws place on political parties. Under Labor's reforms, everything is transparent and visible. The public will see who is funding election campaigns and where that money is spent, Farrell tells the Saturday paper. Under changes fought and won by Labor, you cannot claim public funding unless you can show that money has been spent appropriately. No politician or party should profit off taxpayer funds. Senator Farrell argues that the new laws make it much harder for wealthy individuals to exert oversized influence on political parties and their elected representatives. There is a clear choice. We can have a robust system of public funding, or we can have campaigns flooded with donations from billionaires playing politics. Beyond the increased per-vote rate and the new administrative funding, the Electoral Reform Act also introduces major changes to donations. From January the 1st, donations above $5,000 must be disclosed, with expedited reporting requirements kicking in during election periods, and as quickly as within 24 hours in the final days of a campaign. Private donations are capped at $50,000 per person per recipient per year, with an overall cap of $1.6 million across all recipients. Electoral expenditure is also capped, with a $90 million ceiling on total spending by a registered political party and its associated entities, and an $800,000 limit per division. Australia has one of the best voting systems in the world. Compulsory preferential voting,
no gerrymandering,

eventually picked up his paddle. For 4 hours, we crawled up current, and about 10 a.m, we saw what should have made us throw our arms in the air and shout for joy, or weep for it. But we were too tired for any display of emotion. On the far shore, amid the trees, the bank gradually fell away into a broad channel that signified the beginning of the Kesakiare Canal. Our battles with the current were over. The Misión Nuevas Tribus is located on the Orinoco a couple of miles beyond the opening to the canal, and we had reached it within an hour. We staggered up the banks and onto the park-like grounds, among well-built houses and meeting halls. What puzzled us was that there didn't seem to be any people around. Then we saw two young Indian kids who disappeared behind a building when they saw us. We walked to the building and peeked through the screens, surprised to see several dozen Indian kids sitting around with a few adults. At this point, Dana felt too weak to walk and returned to the canoe. 100 yards away in the trees was a large hall from which I could now hear singing. As I walked toward the hall, it dawned on me that it was Sunday morning. The mission was at church. I sat down in the shade waiting for the service to end and was soon spotted from inside by Larry Fiok, who had befriended us in Puerto Ayacucho. He rushed out to welcome me to Tama Tama. As I write this evening, I can already feel the life and health returning to my body. Dana, too, is feeling better and looks better, as I'm sure I do, after a shave, shower and shampoo. We've stayed in the house of Fran and Laura Cochran, who divide their time between here and the mission office in Puerto Ayacucho, where we first met them. We're still pretty weak, but I don't think we're going to need any special medicines, just lots of shade and rest and plenty of the same healthy food we've had since arriving. What a relief it's been just to be out of the sun. We had dinner this evening with Elmer and Tina Barkman and their family. Elmer is a Canadian from Bloemenort, Manitoba, about 40 miles from Winnipeg. So we are not only among friends, but among neighbours. March the 3rd, Misión Nuevas Tribus, on the Orinoco River. For the past 3 days, these good people have done everything in their power to bring us back to health. They have cared for us and fed us, at least 5 different families, and shown us an abundance of goodwill. And we're more than grateful. The missionaries take a lot of heat from the skeptics and leftists who decry their cultural and religious influence on the Indians. Perhaps I'm naive, but I'm sure I could name 100 20th century influences that must have had an infinitely worse effect on native cultural survival. My strength is pretty well back to normal, though my psyche is still suffering from our long days of paddling. Last night, hour after hour, I had a nightmarish dream of bucking impossible river currents. I woke up several times, relieved to be safe in my little mission bed. Dana, too, is better, and yesterday afternoon felt well enough to play a brisk game of soccer with the locals and mission kids. He says he's ready to go tomorrow, and so am I. This morning, young Matthew Cochran presented me with a perfect departure gift, a Guayaca bow and 2 7-foot Guayaca arrows, plus some wooden arrow tips, 2 of which had been dipped in curare. He also gave me a slim blowgun dart. Wonderful souvenirs. A man named Gary Dawson gave me 2 giant harpy eagle claws given to him by a local Indian. We had a farewell dinner this evening at Elmer Barkman's, and as we sat around the table, I felt a rush of affection for these people. Their warm-hearted spirit has really affected us, and we know their prayers and caring will help us on our way. Paddle to the Amazon, the ultimate 12,000-mile canoe venture by Don Starkel. This book is narrated by multiple narrators. On to Brazil. March the 6th, on the Kesakiare Canal, Venezuela. The Kesakiare Canal is not a canal at all, since it is not man-made. It was discovered in 1744 by Jesuit missionaries and is the only natural waterway in the world
connecting two major rivers.

0: World Service. I'm Sam Fenwick, and today we're following the money of who has profited the most from the war in Iran. The Gulf states, Saudi Arabia, the UAE, Qatar, are not just bystanders in the war. They have been targets, neighbours and buyers. And when a country in a war zone needs weapons fast, it goes to whoever has them. In the first 3 weeks of the Iran conflict, the US State Department approved more than $23 billion in arms sales to Gulf states without congressional review by invoking emergency powers. Bill Hartung has spent 4 decades studying the US arms industry. He's a senior fellow at the Quincy Institute for Responsible Statecraft.
1: Back in the day, in the 70s, Congress was not even informed of when the US was selling arms. They passed the Arms Export Control Act, so deals of a certain size have to be notified to Congress, and Congress can block them. But under this procedure, they don't even notify the Congress. They just implement it.
0: On the 6th of February 2026, 22 days before the first bombs fell, President Trump signed an executive order called the America First Arms Transfer Strategy. Its stated aim, to streamline the process of selling American weapons abroad. It shifted oversight of congressional notifications from the State Department to the Department of War. And who was collecting the revenue?
1: This war with Iran, a lot of it's chewing up munitions, which will go to companies. It's not Halliburton building bases or... So in a weird way, although there's fewer boots on the ground, it's better for the companies.
0: So Matt's here. He's got our estimated running total. Matt, where are we at?
2: Well, we're adding $23 billion in foreign military sales to Gulf states. So we're well over $100 billion now extracted from this war. President Trump has committed to increasing the Pentagon budget from $1 trillion to $1.5 trillion next year. That doesn't include the cost of the Iran war, which could add hundreds of billions more to the US taxpayer.
0: The last link of this chain is a bit different from the others. The arms makers are visible. The gas exporters are on the stock exchange. The legal arms sales are a matter of public record. But this last group operated in a market that lots of us have never heard of. Prediction markets are platforms where you bet real money on the outcome of real world events. Will there be a strike on Iran? Will the supreme leader fall? Who wins the election? You place your bet. If you're right, you collect. Joshua Mitz is the David J. Greenwald Professor of Law at Columbia University. He's spent a decade researching insider trading, and prediction markets are, he says, the latest frontier.
3: It's basically a market where there's a contract, and the contract has a price that you pay if you want to bet on the outcome. And if the outcome happens, you get paid a dollar. And if it does not happen, you lose your money. The price is going to be between $0 and $1. The prices essentially reflect the market's view as to the probability that the event is going to happen. And what the research shows actually is that the prices are actually quite right. Most of the time, the contracts pay off more or less exactly in line with the probabilities that you see in the market.
0: Joshua Mitz and his co-authors investigated bets placed across a period of time that included the Iran strikes and the related ceasefire announcement. They found signs of over 200,000 trades satisfying their criteria for abnormal activity, yielding something in the region of $140 million in profits.
3: As if the event has happened, the contract should actually cost a dollar. And so the fact that you can pay 50 cents for it, or 20 cents or 10 cents and get paid a dollar for every contract, it's almost like free money to you if you have that information. And it is like you have a little bit of foresight about the future in those cases. And of course, who's losing are all the people who think it hasn't actually happened yet. So it's a transfer from one group to the other and a concentration of wealth in the hands of those who have that information.
0: Now, we can't tell you who placed those bets. The platforms are offshore. The accounts are anonymous. The wallets are on a blockchain. But we can tell you what happened next. The US Senate unanimously voted to ban its members from trading on prediction markets. The Commodity Futures Trading Commission, the CFTC, and the Securities and Exchange Commission, the SEC, have both been asked to investigate. Joshua Mitz's research has been cited in congressional correspondence and regulatory proceedings. So who's profited most from the war in Iran, and where did the money go? Well, it went to the companies that make the weapons, to the companies that replace them at full price on an accelerated deal,

0: why don't they issue the papers or the permits for the foreigners so that they can stay peacefully and work? Do you understand?
1: Do you understand, though, that many in South Africa would say it is simple, that if you have a permit, you're allowed to work. If your permit is no longer valid, you would have to leave the country, that is up to South Africa?
0: You know, according to their law, if you go to South Africa at the initial stage, they're going to issue asylum for you. Then along the line, they change it to permits. Then as time goes on, then they do, permanent residence. Then along the line, you can get ID. So that is the legitimate way. But because of what is happening right now, that's why the government is diverting every issue. Yeah, that's what I know.
1: Rudolph, we do appreciate you speaking to us about what happened to you. And we'd like to bring in our third guest, Grace. And Grace, you spent some time in South Africa. What were those years like?
2: Actually, when I went to South Africa in 2008, I tried to fix my... I first went to the Home Affairs. They gave me a refugee papers, which lasted for 6 months. So I went to renew it. So by getting there, they told me that the story that I gave them, the reason I left my country, they don't buy that story. So that is a family issue. I should go and resolve it with my family. But that time I couldn't go home. I don't have the means to go. So I tried to get a street working permit, which lasted for 3 years. So after that, I got married to a South African guy. Okay, so they helped me to get a permit from the Home Affairs. I mean, so they gave me 2.5 years on that permit. So the permit got expired in 2017, if I'm not mistaken, August. So I went there to renew it. So by getting there, actually, my old passport, which was the old Ghana passport, not the new one, was about expiring, got only 3 months to expire. Okay, so the lady asked me that, no, this passport is about to expire, so go and register with the new one. And I told this lady, no, my permit is expiring today. Just put it in the old one and attach it to the new one, because that was the story someone told me that they would do. But the lady refused, asked me to go and register with my new passport, which I went. I tried to do it, but by getting there, they already closed. It was around 1 o'clock in the afternoon. They said they already closed. So I went to Home Affairs. Home Affairs gave me a temporary permit. 2023, I got arrested. I was on the taxi going to buy some foodstuff. So there was a roadblock. They got me out of the car. All of us, they asked for passports, which I didn't have. So they took me in their car. So the immigration officer, I beg of him that, no, I have a child. I just took my child to the school and I'm going to buy some food stuff for him. So please, they should just bear with me. I'll provide the temporary permit that they gave me from Home Affairs. They said, okay. They took me in their car. On our way going, he said to me, you people want to take our law for granted. So I'm taking you to the station. I'll teach you a lesson that you'll never forget. I thought it's like a joke. They took me there. I was remained for 2 to 3 months. Now they jailed me. They put me in prison. I was in their custody for 8 months, 2 weeks before they released me. And they took my baby. Because I even told them, don't take my child. I have someone who can take care of the child so that the child can be outside and play with fellow children. But they insisted, no. They won't. They took my child. The social workers took my child. So after they released me, that is where they bring back my child. So that is what happened to me in South Africa.
1: Grace, when you left the country to return

0: You know, things are getting built, so the plots and stuff, and that's obviously the least of all of our concerns is the bonuses. But at the end of the day, football is a short career, so it's nice to kind of know that there's things that you can, you know, maybe fall back on after your career finishes and not have to worry about, you know, what you're kind of going to do for the rest of, for the rest of your career.
1: Nine of the squad were born outside Iraq, a legacy of war and displacement. I guess not everyone speaks Arabic. So, how do you all mix and create a bond?
0: I'm kind of a good mix where I can speak both languages. My mum and dad are both Iraqi, so I'm still kind of got strong roots and ties to my heritage, and I really understand the culture, so I can kind of be a bridge between the players who are local. I'm also kind of European in terms of I've lived there. I know kind of the Western culture and how sometimes a lot of the guys who haven't maybe got full Iraqi heritage in terms of not both their parents, they maybe don't understand the culture sometimes. There can be a bit of, you know, frustration in terms of things done differently to the way they're done in Europe. That's kind of a dynamic that's gotten a lot better over the past few years now. There's a lot more cohesion between all players, more kind of corners, people from all different types of backgrounds and cultures and environments. But, you know, at the root, we're all obviously Iraqi and we're coming here to represent our people. So it's been a joy to be a part of.
1: What have been some of the misunderstandings? Though I guess at the time they're not funny, but looking back, are they quite funny?
0: Because it's so hot, especially during the morning and the afternoon times, people don't really want to be outdoors much. It's a bit like actually days cool, and there was a couple of times where, you know, we'd have to train in the morning and it's lads can't even make 5 yard pass because they just can't train in the morning. And then the other way around, like, you know, us guys who are used to training in the mornings and at our clubs in Europe, we have to come here and we're usually shutting down by like 6 to chill out, have dinner and go to sleep. But here you kind of need to muster up some energy and train, and it's hot and sticky, and then we're the ones who can't make a 5 yard pass.
1: You and your parents left Iraq, I think it's you and your mum, at the start of the US-led invasion in 2003. You were one, so you won't remember anything about that. But what have you been told?
0: My dad kind of flee the country, and me and my mum followed him probably a year or so after he settled, and he was an asylum seeker at the time. When my mum was pregnant with me, my dad kind of had issues at the time with political, obviously, leadership in Iraq. Saddam Hussein was obviously in power at the time. He was part of protest groups and whatnot against the government at the time, and that got him in some trouble. So my dad found his way out of the country through boats, through, you know, passing through Europe, through all sorts of things that kind of refugees do now and asylum seekers to try and get out of the country to try and find a better life for their family. And, you know, we ended up in Great Liverpool, Toxteth, and then me and my mum came over probably when I was, you know, around 1 year old. So I actually didn't see my dad for probably the first year of my life. I didn't actually know he was my dad, if that makes sense. Like, as a child, I didn't have that sort of instant connection that, oh, you know, that's my father, and he had to build that up over probably a year or two. And, you know, he didn't see me until I was, you know, quite a big baby. So I would cry when he picked me up, and it took a while for me to kind of warm to him at the beginning.
1: I saw a stat recently that said that something like 280 players at the World Cup were born outside the countries they play for. Obviously, you were born in Iraq, but your story, your family's story, has a lot in common with many diaspora players, doesn't it?
0: A story that we see a lot nowadays in the world. A lot of people displaced because of war, because of tragedy, because of politics. You know, you see a lot of people nowadays, and I don't want to get too political, but it's about, you know, whether it's good to have people come into the country, whether it's not good to have immigrants come into the country, et cetera, et cetera. And I think kind of focusing on the positive stories about that is that, like, some people like myself who and my family who come over who really do integrate into British values and work hard and try and make something for themselves. And I love the UK, it's my home, Liverpool is my home, and they took me in and my family in. And even though I'm Iraqi, Liverpool is my home city, and that's where I was raised.
1: With everything that your parents went through to get to Britain and create a better life for their children, how do they feel about you representing Iraq?
0: It's not just my father, it's my mother, because for a young woman to carry me as an 18 or 19 year old and have to leave her home country, her mother, her father, and go through what she went through was really damaging. And they're still standing today and still happy. And I also know that representing my country for them is probably the biggest pride, because it's a cool story, isn't it? Like, after everything they've been through and their story, for their son to go back and pull that jersey on it, and it's probably an amazing feeling for them.
2: Yeah, it really is a cool story. Iraq forward Ali Al-Hamadi. There'll be more from Manny Jazmi later in the programme. That is Group I then. There are also two matches in Group J where the holders Argentina start the defence of the World Cup against Algeria.